Festivities marking the 250th anniversary of US independence are kicking into high gear ahead of the official 4th of July holiday. But has this celebration of the birth of a nation been turned into a political circus? We'll speak to a leading historian about how America should be telling its story. Also on the day, Ukraine's deep strikes against Russia's energy infrastructure start to bite, with Moscow reportedly buying gasoline from India to tackle growing fuel shortages.

0: I'm Phil Gale. Welcome to The Day. We start with the United States heading into its 4th of July holiday weekend, celebrating 250 years of independence, a seminal moment in the country's history when America's colonies formally severed ties with Great Britain. But the big birthday party's been shrouded in controversy as critics accuse President Trump of hijacking the event to showcase his own story rather than America's. DW's Washington Bureau Chief Ines Pohl reports.
1: As Americans celebrate 250 years of independence, the fight over how their history should be told has become part of the anniversary itself. President Donald Trump says America should tell a more patriotic story.
2: Everything this casts is how horrible our country is, how bad slavery was. Nothing about success, nothing about brightness, nothing about the future. We're not going to allow this to happen.
1: Through executive orders, his administration has been reviewing and changing how American history is presented in museums, historic sites, and national parks. One of the clearest examples is Philadelphia's President's House. For years, visitors learned not only about George Washington and the founding of the United States, but also about the enslaved people who lived and worked there. But the National Park Service display with details about the enslaved people kept by America's first president was removed in January under the Trump administration's orders.
3: The aim was to interpret not just the founding of the United States, which of course is ubiquitous in Philadelphia, but to also interpret slavery. And so this was one of the primary things that the administration went after. They really didn't want to be, you know, something that visitors would encounter.
1: Critics say the White House is rewriting history.
4: We are watching in real time as they remove the history of slavery from national parks. They're trying to remove a lot of content and things from the African American History Museum as well. This country was built by enslaved African people. I think it's really disrespectful, honestly, to the folks who actually make this country run, to pretend like our efforts and our labor isn't actually what makes this country, quote unquote, so great.
1: But many conservatives believe public institutions have spent too much time emphasizing America's failures and too little celebrating its achievements. For them, the country's 250th anniversary is an opportunity to restore a stronger sense of national pride. Historian Greg Fraser sees both sides of the coin.
5: I've never been to a birthday party in which everybody focused on the negative things about that person. It was that America had bad things in their past and they fixed them.
1: Fraser says both conservatives and progressives sometimes use history to support today's political arguments.
6: Can you give me an example where you think the political left has rewritten history?
5: They act as if we haven't advanced in the last 50 years. And they want to rewrite history such that, for example, we haven't had a black president for 8 years. Both sides, they want to rewire things and to focus on different things.
1: Yet, Fraser also believes President Trump has gone further than previous administrations in changing how history is presented.
5: But they didn't do it the way Trump has done it, which is, you know, changing buildings and changing signs on buildings and presentations. So he's been more aggressive.
1: But for indigenous people, America's story did not begin in 1776, and the debate is even more fundamental.
7: Like, we were here long before that story began. And I know, okay, like, Native Americans carry, like, a lot of pride and a lot of pain with that, too.
1: Thousands of years before the United States was founded, hundreds of indigenous nations lived across North America. Yet many Native Americans say their history is still largely absent from the country's founding narrative.
7: You know, there's ideas that are recognized, like liberty and self-governance, but also remembering that there were promises that often didn't include Native people and sometimes came at the cost of our lands, cultures, and lives.
1: Americans around the country are taking part in this year's independence celebrations, but questions over how the country's history should be remembered still leave many in the United States divided.
0: Well, Michael D. Hatem is a leading historian of the American Revolutionary Era and the way it's remembered. His books include Past and Prologue, Politics and Memory in the American Revolution. His most recent work, The Declaration of Independence, A Concise History, will be published in November. Welcome to the day. As someone who's dedicated his career to this period of American history, how special do you regard this 250th anniversary to be?
8: Well, it's a special occasion. It only comes around every 50 years or so, every 50 years. The previous anniversaries have been quite significant moments in American history, from the first anniversary in 1826 to the centennial, which happened at a really tumultuous period in American history, right down to most recently the bicentennial in the 1970s. And these have been really significant moments in American history.
0: And in an age of social media and superhero movies, how compelling is America's origin story for younger generations?
8: Well, traditionally, it has been quite compelling. It has effectively been our origin myth for over 200 years. And, you know, we have told the story of the revolution in a very similar way to many sort of superhero stories. If we think, you know, you think of the story structure of the hero's journey, basically the story of the American Revolution sort of follows that story structure. And so for a long time, Americans have had really sort of emotional responses to the story of the revolution. In the current age, it's maybe less so, but I'm not sure how much that's a function of social media or whatnot, as much as it is also perhaps a function of changes in history education in the United States.
0: Okay, let's dig deeper there because, okay, different ways of teaching history, but also different views of history, different voices being heard, different voices having access to wider audiences as well. So it becomes less one story, doesn't it? The story fractures.
8: In a sense, it has become... well, there have always been multiple stories of the revolution. There's never been just one story. That's a sort of a common misconception. It is true that students today in the United States encounter a very different story of the revolution than students would have even 50 years ago. They are likely to learn a story about the revolution that focuses more on its consequences than its causes. They're likely to learn a story about the revolution that features a much wider cast of characters, a much more diverse story of the revolution than students would have 50 years ago. And, you know, that doesn't necessarily make for many more different narratives about the revolution, but it does make for a sort of a more diverse narrative.
0: And what about the central cast in this story, the founding fathers who seem to us non-Americans to be treated within your country as sort of infallible, mythical people from the past, and indeed documents like your Constitution, which seem to achieve this Bible-like status?
8: Yeah, that is a trend that began in the early 19th century, especially after George Washington's death in 1799, when he becomes the sort of father of the nation. And the memory of the revolution for a very long time after that was focused on a few elite individuals, a few elite white males. And there has been a long process throughout American history of trying to include more people in that story beyond the founders. That's not just a more recent story. The first histories of ordinary soldiers in the revolution goes back to the 1820s. The first stories, the first books about African-Americans in the revolution is published in 1850. And the first book about women in the revolution is published in 1851. So we have a long, this process of creating a more diverse narrative of the revolution is a long tradition in how we have remembered the revolution, all sort of in response to the predominance of these, the sort of founding fathers, as you say.
0: Okay, so it's a constant push and pull, and the story isn't settled.
8: No, the story is always changing. I mean, the thing about the memory of the revolution is that it's very malleable. Throughout American history, people have been able to see themselves and their political agendas and their goals in the revolution from the furthest left on the political spectrum to the furthest right. Because of that, how we have remembered the revolution has always been contested. There have always been, multiple directly conflicting memories of the revolution. And that is part of the process and part of the value of the memory of the revolution, because it has provided Americans with a sort of shared political language. When we use terms like, liberty or equality or tyranny or resistance, those words have connotations that go back to the revolution. So the revolution gives us this language that we can use to express our sort of political beliefs in the present and our visions of the future.
0: Right. So can you give us, again, for the education of us as non-Americans, can you give us examples in the push and pull of this narrative of perhaps heroes people who were once regarded as heroes who were then regarded as villains and maybe back again, or people who were forgotten who have been foregrounded?
8: Yeah, it's not so much that people go from being heroes to being villains.
0: Started off as villains and just stayed there.
8: Well, that is true. I was thinking specifically of America, but you are right that for most of the 19th century, Britons played the role of evil villain in the story of the revolution. I was talking about the how we tell the story of the revolution. In America, it is. The story has typically been told in a sort of superhero fashion, in the sense of, this is a cast of unlikely underdogs who undertakes this fight against the world's most evil empire, right? And achieves victory against all odds. That's why, in some sense, the Star Wars is the great bicentennial movie, right? Because it reflects how we tell the story of the revolution. But of course, that changes in the early 20th century when relations between the United States and Great Britain becomes much more friendly. And in fact, I tell a story in my most recent book about the man who made the first feature film about the American Revolution in 1917, just as World War I was starting for the United States. And in the film, he included some scenes that featured sort of British actions that were, let's say, less than moral. There's some scenes of basically British soldiers assaulting Americans. And before that film was debuted in 1917, he was told to cut those offending scenes because it would arouse bitterness amongst Americans against their sort of new ally. And when he did not cut the offending scenes, he was actually arrested for treason under the Espionage Act and sent to 10 years in federal prison. So, you get a sense of how the role that Britain played in the memory of the revolution could change very quickly in the early 20th century. Much so that the man who made that first film was jailed for it.
0: So, in a big celebration like this, in a country as old as it is, in a country that has, as you say, the superhero elements to it, there are villains and tyrannies, not just of the external but the internal. The United States has a dark history as well. How do you balance the patriotism and the rah-rah with the unpleasant truths associated with the founding of this country? Slavery, the genocide of Native Americans.
8: That has been an important part of the memory of the revolution, primarily in the last 50 to 75 years. How Americans balance that or reconcile those one historian called the American paradox, which is, the revolution built on a rhetoric of liberty all while amidst the existence of slavery, right? And the treatment of Native Americans. That has been a thing that Americans have had to work out for themselves on an individual basis. In the United States, we basically have two forms of patriotism and have had for since the early 20th century. And one form of patriotism, which is primarily more conservative, is based on a more sort of triumphal understanding of the past, a more celebratory understanding of the past, one that focuses on a few elite individuals, while on the sort of left end of the political spectrum, they have taken a sort of more critical approach to the past, especially the revolution, with the desire to try to highlight that paradox. And so trying to reconcile, you know, those contradictions within the nation's history and the stories that we tell about ourselves is a sort of ongoing process that each American has to engage with for themselves.
0: Thanks for talking us through that so clearly and so interesting. Historian and author, Michael D. Hatton.
8: Thank you.
0: Russia is reportedly importing gasoline from India as Ukrainian attacks on its energy infrastructure trigger fuel shortages. Reports from industry sources say at least 60,000 metric tons of gasoline have been shipped from India to Russia. Moscow is believed to be looking to import hundreds of thousands of tons more each month, including from Belarus. Fuel shortages across Russia have led to rationing, long queues at filling stations, and record price increases. President Putin has acknowledged that Ukrainian drone strikes on oil refineries are causing problems in some regions, but he claims Russia is dealing with them. For Ukraine, the shortages are proof that their deep strike campaign is having an effect beyond the battlefield, exerting pressure on Moscow's war economy and bringing Putin's war closer to ordinary Russians. Here is President Zelensky speaking this week.
9: Russians themselves, standing in lines for gasoline in different regions of Russia, can actually see that this three-day war of theirs has already been going on for a fifth year, in such a way that even an oil state, a gas station, as Russia used to be called, now has a gasoline shortage. This is a direct consequence of the war.
0: Maximilian Hess is a foreign policy consultant and founder of Enmetena Advisory. That's a political risk firm. He joins us from London. Welcome to the day. So what does it say about the effect of Ukraine's deep strikes against Russian infrastructure that one of the world's biggest oil producers is now reportedly importing gasoline from India?
10: Well, thank you so much for having me. I think it really shows how much Ukraine has been able to develop its technological capabilities, its targeting capabilities across a range of weaponry, including most significantly drones, but also most recently we've seen it use apparently the first ballistic missile Kyiv has developed. And it's really used this to target Russia's energy and bring the war costs domestically to Russia. It's a sea change in Kyiv's approach over the last few months, and one that really raises the stakes for the war within Russia itself.
0: And so you see this to be this drone technology to be making a substantive difference. This is not wishful thinking or rah-rah.
10: I think it makes a substantive difference to the reach of the war and to its impact within Russia. Tragically, I don't think it makes a substantive distance to Russia's willingness to sue for peace in the war that it started, because Vladimir Putin is a unilateral decision maker on that front, and he has shown no signs of being willing to negotiate, let alone to bring down his maximalist demands.
0: Okay. So the point then of these attacks, is it to inflict damage to Russians at home rather than on the battlefield?
10: I think that there's three points to these attacks. One is to raise the cost to the war for the Kremlin. If it has to import fuel, it no longer is able to produce in the same levels. That increases the fiscal cost to the Kremlin. Second is psychological, to demonstrate to Russia and Russians that this war that their president started is something that is having kinetic impacts on their daily lives, even significant distances from the battlefield. And then third is to demonstrate to Ukraine's Western allies that despite the still bleak outlook on the front lines itself, with Russia making slow and slowing further gains at the loss of tens of thousands of men on a monthly basis, that Kyiv still has the ability to innovate and to show that it has the ability to find new ways to bring that pressure, which is important to ensuring that that Western financing and that Western military aid remains.
0: Let's talk about the one-man show that President Putin is running, because this week saw the Russian president going on TV and acknowledging the problems that Ukraine's strikes are now producing. That sounds like it's significant.
10: Tragically, I would have to disagree with you on that. I think Putin engages in these publicly televised displays of authority to show that he remains focused on the war, to show that he is still in charge, having that strongman image of him looking over maps and being able to discuss the battlefield is really important to his self-perception and the perception that he has tried to create within Russia. It doesn't mean that Vladimir Putin is going to change his approach in any way, and that's what is really needed. I think the only things that can realistically bring about an end to this war on some kind of foreseeable timeline are a change of mind and heart from Vladimir Putin, or real further pressure combined with these Ukrainian drones in terms of sanctions and economic pressure that builds up domestic political opposition to Putin, both on the street and amongst elites.
0: Okay, that's really interesting. Dig deeper for us, because in most democracies, governments would be very sensitive about reports of rationing, queues at filling stations and spikes in petrol prices. So we're misreading the fact that Putin has chosen to go on TV and acknowledge that. So you see that as Putin saying, this has happened, I'm still in control. He's taking that as a measure of strength rather than being under pressure.
10: Yes, exactly. And, you know, I think we should really acknowledge just how much pressure this has brought on parts of Russia, as well as in particular occupied Crimea, where the fuel supplies have been most impacted, as well as the supplies of other goods from the rest of Russia, as Kyiv has put pressure on that so-called land bridge of occupied territory that Russia uses to supply it, in addition to the bridge that Vladimir Putin built. And for Russia and Russians, Crimea has this siege image. Sevastopol is the hero city twice over for its role in withstanding sieges. That's the military capital of Crimea, Sevastopol. And Putin would be very happy to engage in evacuations of civilians there. He would tie that into that historical imagery. What he can't do is to acknowledge that there's a threat to continued Russian control of that territory, right? Because that would be a weakening compared to that historic imagery.
0: Okay. Let's zoom right out now and ask a sort of a separate but slightly different question. Because when you look at Russia on the back foot in this war against Ukraine, when you look at the might of the US military getting nowhere in Iran, we've seen in this last week the UK scrapping its next generation destroyer fleet for drones. It's now looking like war has changed. It seems that bigger in a very short time frame isn't necessarily the best anymore.
10: No, I think it really has changed, and it has changed on sort of three fronts, I guess we could say. One, and these are the three fronts that are crucial to the war's ultimate outcome. The one front is the battlefield itself. Those front lines where we spoke, there's very little change in terms of recent control. Drones have taken over the policing and the controlling of those front lines, and they form a role that trenches kind of used to do. The second is on that long-range warfare and that ability to engage in disruptive attacks, whether that be in drones or other forms of asymmetric warfare, targeting of pipelines, Iran's targeting of the Strait of Hormuz in that case, seeking those economic choke points. And then the third has been the use of legal and sanctions type measures to try to raise some of those economic costs there as well, which are also hugely important, but have fallen a little bit on the back foot in terms of the Western agenda. There's still a lot more that could be done. And while one of those three fronts, the battlefield, field is certainly a stalemate. Two, Kiev has some advantages, but let's not forget that there are daily missile strikes causing significant human casualties among civilians within Ukraine. And then third is that front on the sanctions and the sort of tools of legal and economic warfare. And that's where still a lot more can be done.
0: That's a fascinating analysis, and we thank you for it. Maximilian Hess from Enver Tanner Advisory.
10: Thank you for having me.
0: And that was the day. You can find the headlines around the clock on the DW app and DW.com. We're all over the socials at DW News. Have a good day. Have a great weekend. Bye-bye.

0: Hello and welcome to the news. My name is Dana Newman and today we've got a fascinating story. We'll be looking at some words that have shrunk down to just a fraction of their original size. Just unbelievable. Number one, abbreviations with the slash. The first set of shape-shifting words we're going to talk about today are those that have been chopped apart by the slash. Well, for one, it's turned the perfectly fine word with into just W slash and without into W slash O. It has taken the dignity completely away from because, turning it into just B slash C, and it's reduced not applicable to a pitiful N slash A, which just for fun, it decided should be written with capital letters, unlike the other slash abbreviations mentioned, which are written with lowercase ones. Number two, abbreviations with periods. Another punctuation mark running wild through the English language is the period. Let's go to Sally for the report. Thanks, Dana. So yes, whether or not a period is used in an abbreviation does depend on which English we're talking about. In American English, titles before a name, such as Mr., Doctor, or Miss, are abbreviated with a period. For example, Mr. Smith, Dr. Smith, or Miss Smith. Whereas in the UK, these would be simply written without the full stop. Mr. Smith, Dr. Smith, and Miss Smith. Unfortunately, there's absolutely no rule for this. You just have to... Oh, wait, this just in. Apparently, there is a rule. Back to Donna for the explanation. Number three, periods, the rule. Thanks, Sally. So yes, there is a rule. In American English, the period has attached itself to the abbreviated forms, regardless of whether they are abbreviations formed with the first and last letter of the word, such as doctor or mister, or formed with the first few letters of the word, like avenue, which becomes A-V-E, period, or formed by any other combination of letters, such as boulevard, which becomes B-L-V-D, period. In British English, however, abbreviations written using the first and last letter of the word, such as doctor, do not have a full stop at the end. But altitude and drive, which are abbreviated using the first three and first two letters, do get a full stop. From me and Sally, thanks for watching and good night.
1: ARD Alpha. Die Welt verstehen.